0: Hot dog. That was for you, Mom. I hope you were listening in. We did have a little technical glitch happening with our microphones weren't properly switched on.
1: No, they went into silent mode.
0: We had our phone switched off. Anyway, that was Hot Diggity Dog Diggity by Ye Olde Perry Como. You're going to love it. And, of course, we started the show with another dedication for another family member of mine, Rafa. We had Hey Jude because of Jude Ellingham. Yes, Jude Ellingham, I believe. I might have got that wrong. But anyway, he was a soccer player in the World Cup for England, and the whole stadium were singing Hey Jude because he's a legend of a player. And what an honour to have the whole stadium singing your
1: name. Pretty cool.
0: Singing your name. And then, of course, after Hey Jude, we had
1: Hey Moon.
0: Hey Moon.
1: By John Mouse. M-A-U-S.
0: That was cool. So we've had a few Hey songs.
1: Hey, hey.
0: Hey, hey, hey. I hope you're having a really good night. What have we got coming up next? Let's just play Him.
1: By Rupert Holmes.
0: Yes.

0: That was 3 hours from Nick Drake.
1: Lovely Nick Drake, one of my all-time favourites.
0: He is pretty good. It was quite lovely. And what did we hear before?
1: Oh, that's a good question.
0: It was the Kate Le Bon.
1: Oh, it was. It was Harbour by Kate Le Bon, yes. The Welsh siren.
0: Oh, that makes me think of the Odyssey. The sirens.
1: Sirens.
0: It's very good. So we're going to go into the Corridor of Dreams now.
1: By the Cleaners from Venus.
0: Sounds good.

0: Oi, that was a little bit of Santana back from 1970, Rini. The beginning of the 70s, this album was released. And that one was called Se Acabó. Se Acabó. Se Acabó. I don't know how to say it. But that was that one. And before that, we had the Corridor of Dreams, of course. We forgot to mention Old Enya.
1: Sail away. Sail away.
0: Which I've just realized is actually called Orinoco Flow.
1: The Orinoco Flow.
0: Here's me thinking all along it was called Sail Away. Anyway, what's next? What have we got? We're kind of playing back to back here, putting on a record, then putting it on something on the computer.
1: We're going a little bit digital.
0: We're
1: entering the digital age.
0: We are a little bit.
1: And we have a request.
0: By
1: the lovely Helen, if you're listening still. We've got something called Super Stylin'.
0: Oh, yeah.
1: By Groove Armada, just for you. Welcome back home to the valley.

0: We just had a little bit more of Santana. I got a bit excited, got carried away, but that's okay.
1: This is 93.7 Edge FM, community radio at its finest. We are having a great night here. We are we've been playing lots of records, and we have been on the computer, putting in some tracks. And so we've got some more things coming up. We're going to go to this one right now.
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1: Let's do it.

0: Okay, that was a little bit of hot jockey for your cold evening.
1: Delicious.
0: Nom, nom, nom, nom. We heard Brother Louie. So we had a few songs, actually. We kind of went a bit back to back. I played some Françoise Hardy, Le Temps de l'Amour. We played...
1: Chemtrails Over the Country Club.
0: Of course, with Lana Del Rey.
1: Lana
0: Banana. And we had, before that started all off the bracket, was Signs by Miz Ray.
1: Groovy.
0: Yeah, groovy, baby. We're actually playing a lot of UK artists tonight.
1: Yeah.
0: Kind of keeping that groove, I feel. And play some Mr. James Blake. Because I love him. All right, I hope you're enjoying the show. I'm glad to be sitting here and having fun on Community Radio 93.7.
1: HFM.
0: Yes, get your money out and be a sponsor.
1: Sponsor.
0: Or just be a little subscriber. Like, it's not that much. And you're doing Community Radio a big favour.
1: Yes.
0: Keeping it alive.
1: Keep the fire going.
0: Totally. All right, let's hear some Mr. Blake.

0: Oh my god, did you like that, guys?
1: Are you strong?
0: Are you feeling invincible? We were singing along because it's got the lyrics very handily on the back of the album.
1: Thank goodness for that.
0: I do know some of it. Anyway, that was a little bit of Helen Reddy back in 1972.
1: I am woman.
0: Hear me roar! All right, let's get back into
1: it. What did we have before that?
0: We had beautiful James Blake.
1: Yeah, with Retrograde.
0: Yes. That was a very nice little old track. That was a while. It's old. It's like 10 years.
1: Good 10 years ago.
0: Easy
1: now,
0: peasy. And what have we got coming up, Rain?
1: A little bit of Schmielsen, Harry Nielsen. A
0: little bit.
1: I guess the Lord must be in New York City.
0: Oh, a change in tack. It's good. It's fun. It's on community radio, Edge FM.
1: All about the fun.

0: that's enough of you, Mr. Arthur Brown. He started to jump all over the shop. So we just had a little bit of The Crazy World of Arthur Brown, and the track was called Time. And it was about to go into confusion mode, so we had to stop that. And, of course, we had the beautiful Harry Nilsson.
1: Yeah, and with him we had I Guess the Lord Must Be in New York City.
0: That's just beautiful.
1: Such a fun song.
0: Love that guy. So now it's getting to the end of our show. I hope you've had a really nice time.
1: Hope you're having a lovely warm evening.
0: Yes, and we've got some dots coming up.
1: Yeah, another UK artist, Mr. David Thomas Broughton, one of my personal favourites.
0: Nice. Good. What era is this from?
1: This is fairly recent. I'd say this album was made 10-ish years ago.
0: Oh, yeah.
1: Maybe 10 to 15 years ago. I'd say 10.
0: Okay.
1: Cool.
0: Checked, doesn't matter.
1: Off the top of my head.
0: I've never heard of this before, so it's all new to me. Darling.
1: Yeah, I think the album is called Crippling Lack.
0: It does say that, yes.
1: Does it
0: now? It does indeed.
1: Oh, it does indeed. Look at that. I was right.
0: Indeed. All right, let's hear some dots. We'll join them up and then we'll see what's next after that. All right, here it comes.

0: That was fabulous.
1: Yeah, what a beautiful song.
0: I'm intrigued. So, tell me more. I want to know all about him.
1: All right. So I know a little bit about David Thomas Broughton because I'm part of his kind of cult following, I suppose. He's not a very well-known artist. I think he should be. But partly that's due to the fact that he was just very adamant on living a very, very normal life. And he didn't want fame or notoriety. He didn't want the lifestyle of a musician.
0: Yeah.
1: So he's just recorded a couple of albums and he records them in one take, leaves any sort of faults in there, and continued to work for the British Postal Service for quite some time.
0: Yeah.
1: While just sporadically releasing music. And then very occasionally doing a live performance, which I think often weren't very well advertised.
0: Yeah.
1: They'd be at a random pub somewhere over in England, but they would just sell out because of his cult following and his sort of mysterious nature. People were just eager to go and see David Thomas Broughton.
0: Yeah.
1: In the times where he's not working for the British Postal Service. So then after that, he continued to sporadically make music, but in the meanwhile became an avid lover of birds and then decided to pursue a career in bird conservation.
0: Oh, good on him.
1: Yeah, so it's just interesting. This amazing musician was just very adamant that he wanted to live a normal life,
0: delivering
1: do a 9-to-5. Yeah, delivering the
0: it.
1: Post, which is, I reckon, awesome.
0: Yeah, it's absolutely admirable.
1: Yeah.
0: Oh, he's great. So that, there is also a documentary out from 2015 called The Ambiguity of David Thomas Broughton. So search it up.
1: Yeah, I recommend it. I watched it a few years ago and it was absolutely brilliant. Yeah.
0: And it's got a lot of his music.
1: It's got a lot of his music and it goes into a little bit more of his own sort of personal tales and history because he is quite the character.
0: Total tripper. I love him. All right. Well, we're going to play this last one out for Mum.
1: Yeah.
0: A little bit of ye olde Ink Spots. I don't want to set the world on fire. Here we go, Mum. This one's for you. I hope you're listening.

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I just want to stop a great big flame down in your

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And I know nobody else.

0: How beautiful were the Ink Spots?
1: Absolutely gorgeous. I love that song so much.
0: It just lulled me into this little cute space of just...
1: It's like a big hug.
0: It is, isn't it?
1: Yeah.
0: Just like, yeah, it was just beautiful. So that was our show tonight. I hope you enjoyed it.
1: Thank you, everyone. Thanks for listening to us.
0: Yeah, it was fun.
1: Thanks for catching us on the radio waves.
0: We're on the radio, the Beaker Valley radio.
1: What she said.
0: Oh, yeah, 93.7 Edge FM. And thank you so much to everybody out there to keeping community radio going and keep playing music, people.
1: Yeah, truly, thank you so much. We couldn't do this without your support. So thank you.
0: No, and just on that, a little thanks to all our sponsors. And so we shall just put some ads on and say thanks.
1: Yeah, good night, everyone.
0: Adios. Yeah, we'll be back on air in a fortnight.
1: Exciting.
0: Ooh la la la.
1: Catch you then.
0: Ciao.
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1: The Bohemian Beat.
2: Where are the poets and intellectuals of this time? The innovative minds, the intelligentsia, those that are breaking down the barriers and choosing a bohemian existence, escaping from dreary suburban ideals and materialistic death traps. Where are these engaging people? The risk takers, the revolutionaries, those living apart from this big unrest, those escaping the sterility of corporate junkies who get high, on materialistic consumption.

0: beyond the horizon and find the artist living on the edge, going down into the murky waters of their very existence, where these brave souls have re-emerged with art that is challenging, original, and brutal.
1: You have tuned into The Bohemian Beat. I'm Ready, with you for the next hour. Today on the show, we are taking a poetic adventure into Australia's fiery fight for freedom, the Eureka Stockade, where diggers raised the Southern Cross, swore to defend their rights, and clashed with colonial might in 1854. This was during the chaotic frenzy of the 1850s Victorian gold rush. Thousands of diggers flocked to Ballarat. Diggers were gold miners, digging for fortune amid dust, hardship, and heavy-handed rule. The colonial government imposed exorbitant monthly mining licenses, enforced with brutal license hunts by corrupt police. Miners, many immigrants seeking a fresh start, faced no vote, no representation, and constant harassment, while surface gold dwindled and tension soared. And a language warning for this track, Fourth Wall City with Eureka Stockade.

0: That was Sydney hip-hop duo Fourth Wall City with Eureka Stockade from their album Flight of the Raven. The Eureka Stockade was a pivotal rebellion that occurred on December 3rd, 1854 in Ballarat, Victoria, during Australia's Gold Rush era. It involved gold miners known as diggers clashing with colonial government forces over grievances related to mining regulations and political rights. The event is often regarded as a foundational moment in Australian democracy, symbolising resistance against unfair authority and contributing to reforms in voting and governance. Let's start with the discovery of gold. The following tracks are from an album called Eureka, A Musical Gold Rush History by Mark Stevens, also known as Lazy Harry, a folk singer known for performing traditional and original Australian bush songs.
1: The discovery of gold in April 1881 was indeed one of the most significant events in Australian history. The population exploded, the economy boomed, and government was changed forever by the famous miners' rebellion known as the Eureka Stockade. It all began with the Englishman Edward Hammond Hargraves, who left Australia to try his luck in California. He was 6'3" tall and weighed over 20 stone, a great man with great ambitions. The gold-bearing land in Sierra Nevada reminded him of the hills near Bathurst in New South Wales. On his return to Australia, he soon found enough gold to claim a £10,000 reward from Governor Fitzroy. Soon the rush for gold had begun. The Bathurst Free Press reported, "A complete mental madness appears to have seized almost every member of the community, and there has been a universal rush to the diggings."

The goldfields of New South Wales were rich beyond Hargraves' wildest dreams, but they were soon surpassed by those in the colony of Victoria. Places such as Ballarat, Castlemaine, Bendigo and Beechworth became world famous and produced more gold than California and New South Wales combined. In fact, in the 1850s, Victoria produced more than 980 tonnes of gold.

Life on the goldfields was often harsh and dangerous. With such a sudden influx of people from all over the world, government and services were stretched the limit. Law and order became top priorities for colonial governments, which were dominated by land-holding aristocrats. Gold, on the other hand, was a great levelling force and a breeding ground of democracy. At Sofala, in 1853, 1,000 diggers resolved not to pay exorbitant licensing fees. An armed conflict was nearly averted by the intervention of the Reverend Piddington, but the scene was set, and the trouble really began at Ballarat in Victoria.

On Saturday, 2nd of December 1854, almost 1,000 miners gathered in the stockade they'd built at the Eureka Diggings at Ballarat. They had chosen Peter Lawler to be their leader, and their womenfolk had sewn a beautiful flag of blue and white. The miners took a solemn oath of allegiance to the flag, saying, "We swear by the Southern Cross to stand truly by each other and defend our rights and liberties." Back in October, a digger named Scobie had been kicked to death near the Eureka Hotel. Bentley the publican was charged with a murder, but he was friendly with the police and the charges were dropped. As a result, the Eureka Hotel was burnt to the ground and the government sent extra soldiers from Melbourne. Three men were arrested and frequent license inspections were ordered. By the end of that hot November, tensions were at breaking point. At 4 a.m. on Sunday morning, December 3rd, 1854, most of the miners had left the stockade and only 155 stayed there with Peter Lawler. Thinking there would be no trouble on the Sabbath day, Captain Thomas, with a well-armed force of 300 soldiers, cavalry and police, quickly overwhelmed the stockade. 30 miners were killed by gunfire or died at the point of the bayonet. 125 were taken prisoner. Peter Lawler was badly wounded and left for dead, but his sympathisers helped him to escape. He had lost his arm in the rebellion but was soon to become a respected member of a new parliament. The miners had lost the battle but won the fight. No jury would convict them. Gold licences were abolished and many police were sacked. The Eureka Stockade may well be regarded as the birthplace of Australian democracy.

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1: And we just heard a selection of tracks by Lazy Harry from his gem of an album called Sounds of Australia Volume 3, Eureka, a musical gold rush history. The Eureka Stockade was led by Irish-born Peter Laylor, and the Rebels built a makeshift timber stockade at Eureka Lead. At dawn on December the 3rd, colonial troops launched a surprise assault, muskets blazing in a brutal 15 to 20 minute battle. Henry Lawson captures the events in his poem, The Fight at Eureka Stockade, published in 1890. Now, Henry Lawson is considered by some to be the people's poet of Australia. He channeled his socialist leanings, republican fire, and deep sympathy for the working class into numerous rebel poems that protested inequality, tyranny, and exploitation. His verse often rallied against authority, celebrated labour struggles, and envisioned a freer, fairer society. And joining us in the studio to read this epic poem is Charles Hamburg, actor and retired teacher. Now, this is possibly the first time this poem has been performed across the airways, and it will then be the first recorded version available. So you'll be hearing this piece of history first on Community Radio. Take it away, Charles.
2: Was I at Eureka? His figure was drawn to a youthful height, and a flood of proud recollections made the fire in his grey eyes bright. With pleasure they lighted and glistened, though the digger was grizzled and old, and we gathered about him and listened while the tale of Eureka he told. Those were the days, said the digger. 'Twas a glorious life that we led when fortunes were dug up and lost in a day in the whirl of the years that are dead. But there's many a veteran now in the land, old knights of the pick and spade, who could tell you in language far stronger than mine about the fight at Eureka Stockade. Old. Those were the days, said the digger. 'Twas a glorious life that we led when fortunes were dug up and lost in a day in the whirl of the years that are dead. But there's many a veteran now in the land, old knights

careless and happy and the flower of all nations on earth. But we would have been peaceful and quiet if the law had but let us alone. And the fight, let them call it a riot, was due to no fault of our own. The creed of our rulers was narrow. They ruled with a merciless hand, for the mark of the cursed broad arrow was deep in the heart of the land. They treated us worse than the Negroes were treated in slavery's day, and justice was not for the diggers, as shown by the Bentley affray. Perhaps Bentley was wrong. If he wasn't the bloodthirsty villain they said, he was one of the jackals that gather where the carcass of labour is laid. Just believed that he murdered a digger, and they let him off scot-free as well. And the beacon of battle was lighted on the night that we burned his hotel. You may talk as you like, but the facts are the same, as you've often been told. How could we pay when the license costs more than the worth of the gold? We heard in the sunlight the clanking of chains and the hillocks of clay, and our mates, they were rounded like cattle and handcuffed and driven away. The troopers were most of them new chums, with many a gentleman's son, and riding on horseback was easy, and hunting the diggers was fun. Why, many poor devils who came from the vessel in rags and downheeled were copped, if they hadn't their license, before they set foot in the field. But they roused the hot blood that was in us, and the cry came to roll up at last. And I tell you that something had got to be done with the diggers rolled up in the past. Yet they say that in spite of the talking, it all might have ended in smoke. But just at the point of the crisis, the voice of a quiet man spoke. We've all had our say, and it's useless. You must fight or be slaves, said the voice. If it's fight and you're wanting a leader, I will lead to the end. Take your choice. I looked. It was Pete Lawler, who stood with his face to the skies, but his figure seemed nobler and taller and brighter the light of his eyes. The blood to his forehead was rushing as hot as the words from his mouth. He'd come from the wrongs of the old land to see those same wrongs in the south. The wrongs that had followed our flight from the land where the life of the worker was spoiled, still tyranny followed. No wonder the Irishman boiled. And true to his promise, they found him, the mates who had vanished or dead, who gathered for justice around him with the flag of the diggers overhead. When the people are cold and unbelieving, when the hands of the tyrants are strong, you must sacrifice life for the people before they'll come down on the wrong. I had a mate on the diggings, a lad, curly-headed and blue-eyed and white, and the diggers said I was his father, and well, perhaps the diggers were right. I forbade him to stir from the tent, made him swear on the book he'd obey, but he followed me in the darkness, and was shot on Eureka that day. Down, down with the tyrant and bully. These were the last words from his mouth as he caught up a broken pick handle and struck for the flag of the South. And let it in sorrow be written, the worst of this terrible strife was under the banner of Britain came the bullet that ended his life. I struck then for vengeance, when I saw him lie dead in the dirt, and the blood that came oozing like water had darkened the red of his shirt. I caught up the weapon he dropped and struck with the strength of my hate, till I feel wounded and senseless, half dead by the side of a mate. Surprised in the grey of the morning, half armed and the barricade bad, a battle of 25 minutes was long against the odds that they had. But the light of the

morning, and the smoke drifted far o'er the town, and the clay of Eureka was reddened ere the flag came down. But it rose in the hands of the people and hot in the breezes it tossed, and our mates only died for a cause that was won by the battle they lost. When the people are selfish, the tyrants are strong, you must sacrifice life for the public. 6 years this December since we made the first stand against the wrongs of the old countries that day in Eureka Stockade. But the lies and the follies and shams of the North have all landed since then, and it's pretty near time that you lifted the flag of Eureka again. You boast of your progress and thump empty thunder from out of your drums, while two of your marvellous cities are reeking with alleys and slums, and the land sharks and robbers and idlers and... Yes, I had best draw it mild. But whenever I think of Eureka, my talking is apt to run wild. Even now, in my tent, when I'm dreaming, I'll spring from my bunk, strike a light, and feel for my boots and revolver, for the diggers march past in the night. And the faces and forms of old mates and old comrades go drifting along, with a band in the front of them playing the tune, old battle song.

0: This is a Bohemian Beat, and that was Petty Davis and Roger Ellott with Ballad of Eureka. And that's actually a cover which was recorded on their album Timeless Land in 2016. And it's actually from an Australian folk legends, Helen Palmer and Doreen Bridges, which was originally written in 1951. And before that, Charles Hambling.
1: Think of gambling and put in an H.
0: Well, I wrote in a U.
1: So,
0: my apologies.
1: That's quite okay.
0: Hambling. Okay, thank you so much for reading The Fight at Eureka Stockade by Henry Lawson. Wow, that was epic. And it's the first time this has been recorded. So,
1: wow,
0: that is wow. On community radio, the Bohemian Beat, because
1: yes,
0: we hear gems like that. Now, Charles, tell me a bit about your take on that poem.
1: I love it, obviously. What interests me is that, I mean, we are told that a lot of the diggers came from Ireland. In fact, they came from all over the world.
0: That's
1: they
0: right.
1: came from California. They came from New Zealand, all over the world. And it's more like a backpackers' revolt than anything. If you look at the young people in Australia today, imagine all the backpackers going, we need to be paid more.
0: Well, I mean, this is the, because these people had come from very difficult situations, a lot of them, so they had a bit of experience, and I love the fact that it's sort of like, this is what birthed our democracy. And talking to a lot of people, they don't really remember the history of Eureka Stockade and that sort of stuff, so we have been revising that on the Bohemian
1: Just one other
0: beat.
1: Thing, my great-grandfather was a gold miner. And it's only my great-grandfather. It's not that long ago. We could almost reach out and touch these diggers.
0: Yeah, and it is interesting. I mean, how many people made the connection with the soldiers and the diggers?
1: Indeed.
0: Exactly. Yeah. So the battle at Eureka was a military defeat, but it was a moral victory. News spread like wildfire, igniting sympathy across the colonies. Now, 13 leaders, including Laylor, faced treason trials in Melbourne. Public outcry led to their acquittals. Juries sided with the diggers. A Goldfields Commission reformed the system. Licenses became cheap. Miners' rights with voting privileges, and by 1856, Victoria expanded manhood suffrage, which we actually don't hear a lot about, which meant that more white men could get the right to vote. Now, Laylor was once a rebel, and he became a politician. He was elected to Parliament, and he served as a speaker from 1880 to 1881. Sorry, to 1887. Now, he championed land reforms, education, and he died in 1889 as a respected figure. So Eureka's legacy endures. It's inspired unions, the Australian flag debate, the protests today, and the site in Ballarat is a museum and the flag a national icon. So for a modern take, here's a track. It's from 2009 by David Rovix, and it's called Song for Eureka Stockade.
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nations, they gathered here as one in Ballarat beneath the southern sun. The crown tried to divide them, giving

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From 20 different nations, they gathered here as one in Ballarat beneath the southern sun. They swore an oath beneath the southern cross. They'd stand together and break the license laws. From 20 different nations, they gathered here as one in Ballarat beneath the southern sun.

0: This is a bohemian beat, and that was David Rovix with Song of the Eureka Stockade. At its core, Eureka highlighted exploitation. Ordinary diggers were taxed without voice, enriching distant elites while facing poverty and brutality. This fueled a national myth of egalitarianism. Yet Australia's democracy evolved unevenly. Federation retained British ties, class divides persisted, and World War I exposed how power structures still prioritised imperial interests over the fair go. So what happened to the spirit of Eureka? Did Australia's sort of famous fair go for all mitigate colonial oppression? Did our democracy evolve? In 1901, 16 years later, Australia had federated, but was then bogged down in World War I, with debates over conscription, censorship and economic strains amplifying anti-authoritarian sentiments. Let us now turn to Australian poet and journalist C.J. Dennis, who lived from 1876 to 1938, known for his 1915 best-selling verse novel, The Songs of a Sentimental Bloke. By 1917, he published his satirical epic poem, The Glugs of Gosh, drawing on his unhappy experiences working in the Federal Attorney General's Department. He devoted much of the text to lampooning the growth of bureaucracy. The piece also passed, which was really quite amazing, unnoticed by the wartime censors. Dennis, a Republican and pacifist, used the fictional Glugs, a conformist tree-climbing folk under the inept King Splosh and his domineering advisor, Stooge. Now, the Glugs passively endured absurd rules and bureaucratic overreach, much like how Eureka miners initially tolerated licenses before erupting. Characters like Joe, a protagonist, agitator, executed for dissent, echo the rebels' fate, such as Peter Layer's leadership in the Stockade Clash. Joe's son, Sim, a reclusive poet-thinker who rejects societal norms, represents quiet defiance akin to the post-Eureka push for individual rights amid ongoing authority structures. The book's whimsical tone veils sharp commentary on how authority stifles innovation, paralleling the colonial governor's suppression of miners' grievances in 1854. This is Jack Thompson reading an excerpt from The Glugs of Gosh by C.J. Dennis called The Stones of Gosh.
1: The Stones of Gosh. Now, here is a tale of the Glugs of Gosh, and a wonderful tale, I ween, of the Glugs of Gosh and their great king, Splosh, and Tush, his virtuous queen. And here is a tale of the crafty Ogs in their neighbouring land of Podge, of the sayings and doings and plottings and brewings, and something about Sir Stodge. Wise to profundity, stout to rotundity, that was the knight, Sir Stodge. Oh, the king was rich, and the queen was fair, and they made a very respectable pair. And whenever a glug in that peaceful land did anything no one could understand, the knight, Sir Stodge, he looked in a book and charged that glug with a crime called crook. And the great Judge Fudge, who wore for a hat the sacred skin of a tortoiseshell cat, he fined that glug for his action rash, and frequently asked a deposit in cash. Then every glug, he went home to his rest with his head in a bag and his toes to the west, for they knew it was best, since their grandpas slept with their toes to the west. But all of the tale that is so far told has nothing whatever to do with the Ogs of Podge and their crafty dodge and the trade in pickles and glue. To trade with the Glugs came the Ogs to Gosh, and they said in seductive tones, we'll sell you pianos and pickles and spanners for 17 shiploads of stones, smoothens or noblions, firmans or wobblions. All we ask is stones. And the king said, what? And the queen said, why, that's awfully cheap to the things I buy, for that grocer of ours in the light brown hat asks 2 and 11 for pickles like that. But a glug stood up with a wart on his nose and cried, your majesties, Ogs is foes. But the glugs cried, peace, will you hold your jaw? How did our grandpas fashion the law? Said the knight, Sir Stodge, as he opened his book. When the goods were cheap, then the goods we took. So they fined the glug with the wart on his nose for wearing a wart with his everyday clothes. And the goods were brought home through a glug named Gones. And the Ogs went home with their loads of stones, which they landed with glee in the land of Podge. Do you notice the dodge? Not yet did the glugs, nor the knight, Sir Stodge. In the following summer, the Ogs came back with a cargo of 8-day clocks and hand-painted screens and sewing machines and mangles and scissors and socks. And they said, for these excellent things we bring, we're ready to take more stones, and in bricks or road metal for goods, you will settle indented by your Mr. Gones. Cried the glugs praisingly, why, how amazingly smart of industrious Gones. And the king said, And the queen said, ooh, that curtain, what a beautiful blue. But a glug stood up with some very large ears and said, there is more in this thing than appears, and we ought to be taxing those goods of the Ogs, or our industry soon will be gone to the dogs. And the king said, bosh, you're an ungluggish and rude. And the queen said, what an absurd attitude. Then the glugs cried, down with political quacks. How did our grandpas look at a tax? So the knight, Sir Stodge, he opened his book. No tax, said he, wherever I look. Then they fined the glug with the prominent ears for being old-fashioned by several years, and the Ogs went home with the stones full steam. Did you notice the scheme? Nor yet did the glugs in their dreamiest dreams. Then every month to the land of the Gosh, the Ogs, they continued to come with buttons and hooks and medical books and rotary engines and rum, large cases with labels, occasional tables, hair tonic and fiddles and phones, and the glugs, while concealing their joy in the dealing, paid promptly in nothing but stones. Why, it was screamingly laughable, seemingly, asking for nothing but stones. And the king said, ha! And the queen said, oh, our drawing room now is a heavenly show of large overmantels and whatnots and chairs and a statue of Splosh at the head of the stairs. But a glug stood up with a cast in his eye, and he said, far too many baubles we buy, with all the Gosh factories closing their doors and importers' warehouses lining our shores. But the glugs cried, down with such meddlesome fools! What did our grandpas lay down in their rules? And the knight, Sir Stodge, he opened his book. To cheapness, he said, was the road they took. Then every glug who was not too fat turned handsprings and jumped on his hat. They fined the glug with the cast in his eye for looking both ways, which he did not deny, and for having no visible precedent, which is a crime in the poor and a fault in the rich. So the Glugs continued, with greed and glee, to buy cheap clothing and pills and tea, till every Glug in the land of Gosh owned 3 clean shirts and a 4th in the wash. But they all grew idle and fond of ease, and easy to swindle and hard to please. And the voice of Joy was a lonely voice when he railed at Gosh for its foolish choice. But the great king grinned, and the good queen gushed, as the goods of the Ogs were madly rushed. And the knight Sir Stodge, with a wave of his hand, declared it a happy and prosperous land.
0: You are listening to the Bohemian Beat. I'm Riddy, and we just heard Jack Thompson reading an excerpt from The Glugs of Gosh by C.J. Dennis. And we will have to end on that note. I would like to thank our guest, Charles Hambling, for performing Henry Lawson's poem, The Fight at Eureka Stockade. The Bohemian Beat will be back next week. Same beat time, same bohemian frequency. Thank you for listening. And we will end with a track by Michael Leese called... No, actually, we're going to end with a track by The Herd called The King is Dead. Thank you for your time today on The Bohemian Beat. I'm Riddy.

Hello there and welcome to this week's episode of Global Village. My name's Habib, and for the next hour, I'll be taking you on a musical journey that celebrates life through the culture and diversity of world music. Thanks for joining us for the program today. Some of the countries we'll be visiting include Spain, Mali, Bolivia, and Egypt. So wherever you may happen to be listening in this big wide world, sit back, get comfortable, because our magical carpet is about to take off. To start the show today, let's go to France.

music from Cuba by Laito Jr. and La Sonora Sonora. And the track we heard was a medley, El Cafetal and Sarandonga. And before that, music from Lebanon by Nancy Ajram and the track Ahamsak Ah from the album Beginner's Guide to Arabia. And to open the show today, music from France. The track was Tourmente d'Amour and the group Africanism. And that's from the album Latina Cafe. You're listening to Global Village across Australia on the Community Radio Network. Let's continue our musical journey now and go to the African nation of Madagascar.

music from Bolivia by Zulma Yugar and the track El Transnochador from the album The Rough Guide to Music of Bolivia. And before that, music from Bulgaria by Ibro Lolov and the track Sofiski Kuchek, and that's from the album The Rough Guide to the Music of Balkan Gypsies. And to open that set, music from Madagascar and the group Rajeri and the track Misahokata Ni Akama, and that's from the album Acoustic Africa. You're listening to Global Village across Australia on the Community Radio Network. Hope you're enjoying the program so far. Let's continue our musical odyssey now and go to Brazil.

Music from Spain by Luis Delgado and the track El Hechizo de Babilonia. And that's from the album The Rough Guide to the Music of Spain. And before that, music from Mali by Salif Keita and the track Loni. And that's from the album Amen. And before that, music from Egypt, we heard an excerpt of a live recording from Umm Kulthum, sometimes known as the Star of the East or the Fourth Pyramid. And the live recording we heard there was from 1964. And it is the title track from her album Enta Omri. And before that, music from Brazil by Luca Mondaca and the track Adias from the album Brazilian Lounge. You're listening to Global Village across Australia on the Community Radio Network. That brings us to the end of the program today. I hope you've enjoyed listening to Global Village, and I look forward to your company again at the same time next week. I'm going to leave you now with a track from UK-based Afro-Cuban jazz group Snowboy and the Latin Section. And the track we're going to hear is called Puente.

Hello and welcome to another Jazz Hour. I'm Barry O'Sullivan with a program produced in the studios of 2MBS Fine Music Sydney and coming to you across Australia via the Community Radio Network. Hilary Geddes is an award-winning guitarist, composer and improviser, and she's currently our jazz artist in residence here at 2MBS. She leads the critically acclaimed Hilary Geddes Quartet, an ensemble celebrated for its distinctive blend of modern jazz, Indian and experimental influences, and underpinned by group improvisation. Hilary was named the 2021 Friedman Jazz Fellow, and she's the recipient of an ABC Jazz Scholarship and has won Jan Rutherford's Memorial Award as well. Her band is about to release their sophomore album entitled Red Leaf in conjunction with an East Coast tour which will showcase Hilary's evolving compositional voice. To spin some tracks and to talk about her music, Hilary joins me as my special studio guest on this edition of A Jazz Hour. But first, let's hear some of her music from the album Red Leaf.

0: Music from the album Red Leaf, soon to be released. And it features the music of my studio guest, Hilary Geddes. Welcome
1: Hi
0: to
1: there.
0: A Jazz Hour.
1: Good to be here. Thank
0: and
1: you
0: I believe
1: me.
0: We probably wouldn't have even heard this music or if it wasn't for the Wiggles.
1: Yes, that's right.
0: Tell us the story about your fascination for the Wiggles.
1: Well, it probably peaked between the ages of 3 to maybe 6 or 7 years old, if I'm being honest. But yeah, my favourite Wiggle was Murray, the Red Wiggle, and he played a guitar.
0: Yes, of course.
1: And yeah, I think just watching them as a child, they were the first band I ever saw. They came out to Griffith, which is where I grew up. And yeah, I was really drawn to the instrument.
0: To the guitarist.
1: Yeah.
0: And the ability to play the guitar came from where after that?
1: Well, my childhood friend at the time, Jack McIver, he had a VHS video. It's giving away my age, perhaps, but of an AC/DC live in concert. So I was also really drawn to the theatrics of Angus Young as well.
0: Oh.
1: But yeah, I begged probably from about the age of 4 my parents to get me a guitar, and I understand their reticence. Most 4-year-olds, you know, what they're into one day is different to what they're into the next. So yeah, for my 6th birthday, I received, you know, half-size classical guitar.
0: Ah, so it all began at 6.
1: Yes.
0: And this album, of course, began during lockdown, I believe.
1: Yes, in 2020. So quite a number of years ago now. Yeah.
0: So you've just gathered together pieces, your favourite pieces that happened during that time? Or?
1: I think there were a lot of things that people associate with that time, but for me it was a real time of slowing down. I'd gone from a really busy period of touring, even touring all the way up into, you know, February 2020 when things were sort of still open in Sydney, and then suddenly all the shows stopped, and my housemates at the time suddenly had to set up home offices, and we were trying to work out how to live and work in the same space together, and you know, they were really amazing. If there were two people that I could be in a shared space with, those would be the two. It was, you know, a very harmonious environment, and we would leave every day for our daily walk, the three of us, and we'd go around the block. But yeah, for me it was a time of sort of enforced reflection, and in the space of doing came the space of thinking and being, and then also creation. So when I'm touring a lot, often it's tricky for me to compose, or for brief ideas to actually turn into fully fledged compositions. So over those sort of next sort of 2 years of lockdown, or various, you know, lockdowns, was my time of writing and really taking my time with the compositions.
0: And during that period, did you have mentorship from Andrea Keller, I believe? Is that right?
1: Andrea was really amazing. I think, you know, one of the ways I primarily compose on the guitar, and then sometimes a big stumbling block for me is how do I write down this idea in the way that is the clearest way to communicate it to a group of musicians, and Andrea was really amazing in guiding me through that process. She sort of told me, well, you know, sometimes a lead sheet is the most straightforward way to communicate your ideas to jazz musicians, but often actually maybe if the form is a little bit unusual, or if the improvisational prompts is not harmony based, then there can be a lot of information that isn't centered in standard notation. So she sort of you know, showed me how she organized some of her scores, and sometimes they weren't linear. Like sometimes there'd be some bars in one corner of the page and then some bars in another corner of the page. And it was sort of a way to see what maybe all, you know, musicians in her group were doing all at once. But it meant that I didn't have to count 17 bars of a particular vamp to know that we're moving into a new section. So, that was really exciting, exploring different ways of writing down ideas.
0: And so after Rain, how would that evolve in composition?
1: Well, I was noodling, which is, I would love to say it was more intentional than that, but I know I was noodling on an acoustic guitar just in the apartment, messing around with these voicings where the fifth is in the bass, and it was something I was sort of getting into in part because I'd been listening to a lot of piano music during that time. And one thing I love about the piano is that they can be such a depth and fullness in how they voice a chord. Obviously, they've got 10 fingers and you can use the thumb to play even multiple keys, for example, whereas on the guitar, there's only 6 strings. So, you know, this particular voicing on the guitar was a way for me to try to get a sort of a fullness of sound on the instrument. But yeah, look, after all that, what I said about alternative scoring, that one was actually fairly straightforward insofar as I just wrote out the rhythms for each of the chords, and then most of it was done through visual cueing. I think there's sort of a connection in the energy to Dalkeith, which is a tune from our first album, Parkside, in terms of the rumbling. So I think there was already a short form in communicating that sort of texture to the band that we'd established in another song that we were able to sort of bring over into this.
0: Now, let's go and move on to your next music choice. And here I was thinking that you're going to present me with some wonderful Charlie Christian or Grant Green or maybe George Benson and something gentle and smooth, but out of the box pops Albert Eiler, one of the most frenetic and energetic saxophone players of the 1960s. Why?
1: Well, I do say it with a caveat. I do adore George Benson and Charlie Christian and Grant Green. Grant
0: Green,
1: that's
0: good to hear.
1: In particular, was one of the first jazz guitarists that I really was sort of heavily checking out when I first moved to Sydney, thanks to Steve Bryan. He sort of said to me, oh, you should listen to some Grant Green. And then I went down this rabbit hole of Grant Green for for a number of years, actually. But I chose Albert Eiler. I've always loved the strength and clarity with his melodic lines. You know, I know he is very frenetic as a player, but I think the sense of melody is really strong throughout. And I really love the density that Milford Graves puts in the drums. So there's all this sort of high energy, really dense drumming and almost shimmering thing, and then the saxophone kind of emerges out of that, and it's actually quite consonant, particularly in this tune. And I really enjoy
0: but your music's nothing like his.
1: That sort of consonant or that exploration of timbre and texture.
0: Where is that element, of course?
1: Red Leaf, I think, is a substantially more subdued album.
0: Absolutely.
1: I wouldn't necessarily liken it in that way. But I do, I think, the first time I heard Albert Eiler, I was really interested in how he was thinking about...
0: How did you find him?
1: Oh, I think I was a student at the conservatory.
0: He's a pretty obscure artist, isn't he, really? I mean, not many people would choose him as a mentor.
1: I think, I was probably in my third or fourth year at the conservatorium, and I think I was starting to dip my toe into maybe a more avant-garde.
0: Yeah.
1: You know, I think, listening to Coltrane, 60s Coltrane, it felt like a pretty natural progression into that. But, I think it was the density of different textures that I was really excited by.
0: Well, we're either going to win over quite a few people that are listening at the moment.
1: Please don't turn off. The radio.
0: Or several people will turn down the volume, perhaps.
1: It goes for less than 3 minutes, this track, so it'll be
0: short and sweet. It's a small track.

0: There it was, Ghosts from Albert Ayler and from his album Love Cry on the Impulse label. The choice of my studio guest, Hilary Geddes, and, well, it was frenetically energetic, wasn't it?
1: Yeah, although, you know, the melody was certainly...
0: Are you still there, listeners?
1: ...was certainly very consonant. I mean, I don't know, I really love the energy that group
0: There's
1: has.
0: A lot of energy there,
1: And I think that's very... energizing as a listener as well.
0: And as a musician,
1: you must
0: relate to it probably better than the uninitiated and the non-musicians.
1: Well, I think because the harmony is kind of 1-4-5, you know, it's akin to calypso or you know, almost trad jazz in the way that the two horns are sort of overlapping. So, yeah, I do think there is a... You know, we can kind of chart out a line of how the music got there.
0: Mm. And you listened to this when you were studying, did you?
1: Yeah, I was listening to it a lot. I still listen to Albert Ayler. Yeah.
0: And you did a lot of study, didn't you? You actually went to Germany once and studied, didn't you?
1: Yeah, I did actually. I studied with the guitarist Andreas Wahl in Bremen, which was an amazing experience. He totally changed how I think about the guitar, which is... pretty amazing for a person to have that sort of singular effect on someone. I'll always be grateful to Andreas for that.
0: How long were you there for?
1: I was there for a year, yeah.
0: And did you speak German?
1: Yeah, I did. I was a Rotary exchange student when I was 17, when I first went to Germany, and I didn't know any German then, so that was very challenging. So going back as a university student, I felt like I was suddenly already 10 steps ahead, you know, knowing how the... you know, infrastructure in a country works and being able to understand when someone's talking to me. And
0: any desires to go back?
1: Yeah, I'm always interested in going back. I mean, I was very lucky to go back there 3 times last year. I went twice with the boys. We went to Europe.
0: Oh, did you?
1: Once on an album tour and then another time we played at the Reeperbahn in Hamburg.
0: Wow.
1: And then...
0: what was the reception like?
1: It was wonderful. Yeah, it was amazing, actually. The second tour, we were mostly in German-speaking countries. We went to Austria as well. And, it was really great to be able to use the language because I don't speak it at all in Australia, really, at all. So to be able to go back frequently, like 3 times in a year, was really great.
0: So the boys is another side of your music, isn't it?
1: Oh, yeah, like, sorry, not just
0: B-O-Y-S. This is the money-making side of your music, perhaps.
1: Yeah, I guess. I mean, we are a band and, you know, going to Europe twice in a year isn't cheap. So a lot of money that we make as a group just goes back into trying to make the next show work.
0: And how would you describe their music?
1: Oh, they're a rock band, yeah. Initially, I would say a punk rock band, but as we've become more successful, maybe at times less punk. You know, we've just recorded a new album, actually, and there's a lot of acoustic guitar on the album, which is exciting for me because that makes me return back to my roots of being primarily an acoustic guitarist until I moved to Sydney.
0: Memories of the Wiggles.
1: Yes, exactly. Yeah.
0: Let's move on to your next track from the album Red Leaf. Red Leaf, why Red Leaf?
1: Red Leaf is the name of a harbour pool or harbour beach in Sydney. During lockdown, when the 5-kilometre radius came in, it was sort of one of the few places I could actually reach.
0: Yeah. For a swim.
1: That I could go for a swim.
0: Yeah, that was handy.
1: Yeah, very handy. So, it was really such a place of solace for me. To be able to go there.
0: And it has a beautiful photo of a bougainvillea on the cover.
1: That is correct.
0: Does that grow at Red Leaf?
1: Yeah, there's a huge bougainvillea plant. Yeah.
0: Oh, right. And the photo is by you.
1: Yes. So appropriately blurry, as you'll see on the cover.
0: Reason enough to buy the album. And another reason is the next track, Riff, which is another spacious guitar kind of track.
1: Yeah.
0: How did that come about? I mean, then the band enters, and it's a beautifully evolving piece, actually.
1: Yeah, it feels like maybe potentially the most epic of the tracks in terms of the different spaces it moves through. Riff and the title initially came, it's a song for my brother, actually. He started learning the guitar when he was 14, and he did all of the rite of passage stuff that a lot of guitarists do. You know, he learnt all the rock songs. You know, he got me really into the Strokes. So playing in a rock band now, pretty much all of my points of reference are because of my brother's. You know, vicariously listening to whatever he was listening to when we were growing up. He's older than I am, but yeah, his first guitar was a Fender Squire, And this song was written on a Fender Squire, and every time I pick one up, I get taken back to sort of, you know, going into his room and playing his guitar, and, you know, which was different to my half-size classical guitar that I had for a number of years. And I think the high energy parts are definitely sort of an ode to him and to how he would play the guitar.

0: track is called Riff, and it's from the album Red Leaf, soon to be released. What's the release date for it, Hillary?
1: It's coming out on the 3rd of April.
0: 3rd of April. Ooh, we're getting a special preview here.
1: Yes.
0: And it'll come out on the Earshift label.
1: Yes, that's correct.
0: And be available probably on Bandcamp.
1: Yeah, yeah. So physical copies, CDs and vinyl are all available on Bandcamp.
0: Oh, vinyl?
1: Yes.
0: Oh, dear. CDs and vinyl.
1: Mm-hmm.
0: This is an expensive exercise you're going through.
1: Yeah, I mean, I think it's obviously, you know, if we have a smartphone, there's so much music at our fingertips all the time. But I know, there is something to be had for having the physical thing in your hand.
0: Absolutely.
1: And there can be a ritualistic aspect of listening that's involved. So, yeah.
0: I actually saw someone released a cassette tape.
1: Oh, yes.
0: Yes, a guitarist. recently, a Melbourne guitarist has released all his album on cassette tapes.
1: Yeah, I don't have a cassette player, but I bought a cassette tape of Will Guthrie's Ensemble Nisna a couple months ago. Yeah, yeah.
0: So it's a growing trend. So
1: I think it might be back. Yeah.
0: The cassette revives. Let's get on to the next track, which is from the album, one of my favourite albums, and I know it's one of yours. I Have the Room Above Her, from the wonderful Bill Frisell on the guitar and Joe Lovano on the saxophone, and of course the immortal Paul Motion on the drums. And it's an ECM recording with Manfred Eicher there on the production. Is the production similar to your kind of situation, do you think, with the Manfred Eicher in charge and dictating the ambience? Did you have that in the production of Red Leaf? Or the recording of Red Leaf, I mean?
1: I don't know if ECM was strictly the thing that I said, but Lawrence, I was so honoured to have Lawrence Pike come on board to produce the album.
0: Wow, that's great.
1: And I'd certainly say that he's on record of being a very big ECM fan, and I think rightly so am I. There's such an amazing catalogue of albums that ECM have put out. So, before going into the studio, we discussed quite a bit as to what we wanted the album to sound like, mm-hmm. and I, have so much respect and love for, Max, Matt and Alex, who are the other members of Hillary Geddes Quartet, and I think one of the things I wanted to do with this album is to really give space so everyone's voice could be heard. Mm. And I think the ECM recordings do an amazing job of showing an ensemble. So I think that was front of mind for Lawrence, and also deciding to record it at Golden Retriever Studios because they have a very big, quite alive, large room, and we recorded all in one room pretty much. Max was in a bass booth, but we were all in quite tight proximity to one another, so it sort of felt like we were playing a gig.
0: That's probably the best way to record, isn't it?
1: Yeah, I mean,
0: I think there
1: are different ways of building an album depending on what the music requires. But I really loved the immediacy. It was certainly one of the most comfortable times I've been on a recording. Recording Parkside was my first time recording as a band leader, and really one of my first times recording ever. So it was such a big learning curve being in that space and being sort of asked to lead and then trying to make critical decisions of whether or not we thought we'd got the take or not. So, yeah, very grateful to Lawrence being there to tell us whether or not we should go for another round or whether, we thought, he thought we'd captured the energy.
0: And Bill Frisell, did you capture some Bill Frisell when you were playing?
1: I did use a Telecaster on this recording.
0: Oh, and you did?
1: Bill Frisell often uses a Telecaster. Mm. So, sometimes, he comes up in conversation. I certainly am a big Bill Frisell fan. The first time I heard Bill Frisell, though, my initial reference point was Ry Cooder, who was a big influence of me growing up, and I listened to a lot of Ry Cooder. And I think what both guitarists often do in their playing is they really lean into the idiosyncrasies of the guitar, so the use of open strings, bends. I love that there's a celebration of the instrument in both guitarists playing. So, yeah, on this track I have The Room Above Her, which is also the name of the album. I think Frisell's playing is so thoughtful, but it still sounds like a guitar, and he's sort of carved out this little space for him within the trio, which is, yeah,

0: You're listening to a Jazz Hour coming to you across Australia from the studios of 2MBS Fine Music Sydney. I'm Barry O'Sullivan. We just heard a beautiful version of Jerome Kern and Oscar Hammerstein's I Have the Room Above Her from the musical Showboat. Utterly lovely it was, wasn't it?
1: Yeah.
0: So gentle and perfect balance of cymbal work of Paul Motion and the wonderful saxophone of Joe Lovano. And, of course, the guitar of Bill Frisell. Pure heaven.
1: Mm.
0: The choice of my studio guest, Hilary Geddes, whose album Red Leaf we're spinning before it's released on April 3rd. And we're going to play another track. Tell us about The Needling.
1: I love this piece. It's sort of, you know, one of the first pieces that I wrote down after meeting with Andrew Keller. I had this sort of 3-against-4 vamp that I'd been, you know, playing over and over again on the guitar. And so I wrote down this four bar loop, and that's what the whole song is based off. And then I had this sort of pretty spacey sort of melody. And at the time, I hadn't quite decided where I wanted the different resolution points in the melody to be. So I found it very liberating having this vamp, and I could just decide when I was stopping and starting the melody. But the reason why I love this track is it features the wonderful Matt Harris on piano, and I just think he has to be one of my favourite piano players of all time. His command of the instrument is remarkable. I think you really hear his virtuosity on this piece, but also his musicianship and how he crafts his solo. You know, there's a real slow build, a slow burn on this track, and yeah, I love it so much.

0: gorgeous track, The Needling, from the album Red Leaf, the work of my studio guest on the guitar there. Well, should mention the others, I suppose, on the album. Matt Harris on the piano and Max Alduca on the double bass. And on the drums, Alexander Inman Hislop. And that's from Hilary Geddes' latest release, Red Leaf. But we're going to move on to her next music choice now. It's an album that should be on the essential list for everyone listening to jazz. Stuke Ellington's Money Jungle from 1962. And this features Charlie Mingus on the bass, or Charles Mingus on the bass. He hated being called Charlie, I believe. And Max Roach on the drums. I have to ask you why you chose it, but I can understand why you did choose Solitude. Tell us about it.
1: I really love this album. I have to thank the drummer Oscar Henfrey for introducing it to me. But I chose this track, Solitude, which is actually just a solo Duke moment on the record, because I think it's, you know, during the pandemic, I actually tried to transcribe this song.
0: Oh.
1: And I just really loved Duke's, Ellington's voicings so much. And I had this sort of, had to reckon with the fact that, as I sort of mentioned earlier, that the guitar does not sound like a piano, and the voicings that he was making on the piano were not the same as that, or would not sound perhaps as strong on the guitar. But I really love this piece. It's just, you know, I think it's all there in the title. You know, it's a little moment of stillness.

0: music from the album Money Jungle, one of the essential albums of jazz. The choice of my studio guest, Hilary Geddes. Hilary, let's take it out with another track from your album, Red Leaf. It's 3-5-10. And tell us about 3-5-10.
1: It's the final track of the album, and it actually contains a field recording from Red Leaf Beach, which is the title album of the track.
0: Mm-hmm.
1: And it's kind of like a little lullaby. It's I wrote it after having a picnic with my sister at the beach. So, yeah, I think you can hear the contentment, certainly the satedness of it in this track.
0: Thank you so much for being my guest on A Jazz Hour. Hilary Geddes, the guitarist, and her album is Red Leaf, on the Earshift label and available on Bandcamp. 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I'm Barry O'Sullivan, and until next time, I'll be seeing you. Take care.

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0: did you deal with it? On one hand, I'd imagine the experience would be fabulous. And on the other hand, it'd be like an out-of-body experience. I mean, I'm talking from my imagination here, obviously. But how did you stay grounded, or did you? How did you handle it? I mean, I know that's when you kind of got involved in a lot of the temptations that were available to you. But were there any strategies to try and keep your feet on the ground?
1: Well, for me, I've always been a very social person as far as being friends with them. I'm an only child, so I like to meet people in my life. I'm a very social person. And back in those days, some of the band were not social, or they were isolators, if you will. I won't say who. And I found myself...
0: How did you handle it? I mean, I know that's when you kind of got involved in a lot of the temptations that were available to you. But were there any strategies to try and keep your feet on the ground?
1: Well, for me, I've always been a very social person as far as being friends with them. I'm an only child, so I like to meet people in my life. I'm a very social.

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1: 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You're on the edge!

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I'm Natasha Lobbin with today's report. Commercial cattle listings eased 6% last Friday to 16,247 head, with a clearance rate of 61%, down 27 percentage points week on week. Clearance rates were expected to push toward 80% over the weekend as post-auction trading continued. The market appears to have reached a winter price plateau, with buyers meeting the market, but vendor reserves yet to fully reflect where prices have settled. Value over reserve averaged $73 a head, easing $11 on the previous week, and 89% of lots attracted a bid. The ACCI softened 9 cents to 560 cents a kilo. Steers led clearance this week with 6,912 head offered and an average 580 cents a kilo across a range of 434 to 709 cents. The 200 to 280 kilo category was the most active, with 1,954 head offered and 55% clearance at a 610 cent average, up $81 a head on the previous week. Heavier 400 kilo plus steers performed solidly, clearing 88% at 556 cents and averaging $2,388 a head. The steer premium over heifers held at 57 cents. Heifer offerings totaled 6,371 head at an average 523 cents a kilo across a 303 to 650 cent range. The 280 to 330 kilo category was a standout, averaging 552 cents, up 42 cents on the week,

That's the new single for Rach Louise, out officially Friday. Help out by downloading and pre-saving, please. We've got news and weather fast approaching. Album of the Week will follow. And to get us to that news and weather, Alan Hawking and the Old Time Tent Shows.

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3: Good morning, Tuesday. 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It's pretty cold this morning, 5 degrees and sunny though. I'm just going to kick off with a few tracks. This one is dedicated to Andrew Ogilvie. But wait, there's one thing I have to do apparently before I play it. It's, press play.
4: Heaven, I'm in heaven.

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That's right, you're on 93.7 Edge FM on this beautiful sunny Tuesday, the 28th of July, 2026. It's 5 degrees. Felt colder than that this morning. That was, of course, Ella Fitzgerald and Louis Armstrong. And that was the first in... I'm going to play a whole lot of tracks based around Miles Davis and his autobiography today. He really loved Satchmo, but he couldn't stand all the grinning he did, he said, and he didn't like a lot of the ways a lot of black performers hammed it up for whites. So he thought they gave blacks a bad name or represented them in a bad way. But he adored, of course, Ella Fitzgerald. But we get more of that in a little while. I just wanted to make a couple of announcements. As it's Tuesday, there's the walking group going on. Do you know about that? Have you thought about joining it? It walks every Tuesday from 10 a.m. You can walk at your own pace. If you're interested, just simply meet down at Meals on Wheels in Bega Street, Bega, right down the bottom there before you hit the parklands at 10 a.m. every Tuesday, and you would be most welcome. And that information was compiled by Andrew Ogilvie with information from Nita Quinn, of course. Good morning, Bega. Good morning, Bega, but good morning, Nita. If you're listening and you're heading off on your walk today, I hope you're rugged up. Speaking of Parker Street, which I wasn't, but some of you know I was. So the council wanted us to advise that Parker Street will be very busy this morning as there are roadworks down there. Contractors are renewing the road surface between Upper Street and the entrance to the Coles car park from 6 a.m. till 6 p.m. tonight. So just remember that if you want to go to Coles, you might have to go around from Carp Street. Or you might have to park in Carp Street and walk through. So it'll be closed for the duration of the work. So, yeah, Gipps Street or Union Street to get through, or off Carp Street to get into Coles car park. And traffic control will be there, so they'll direct you if you've missed this message. Yeah, so I wanted to mention the Orchid Show. The Sapphire Orchid Club Incorporated having their first show for the season at the Twyford Hall in Marimbula on Friday the 7th and Saturday the 8th of August. And that's next weekend, not this one coming. So that'll be open 9 a.m. till 4 p.m. each day. Heaps of orchids to look at and admire, a raffle and plant sales. So you might be able to pick yourself up a beautiful, beautiful orchid. I mean, they are stunning. Aren't they an example of a plant that looks quite plain, looks a bit like sword grass or something when there's no flowers, and then all of a sudden a spike and then these incredibly exotic blooms. It's free admission. You can contact Geoffrey Knox, the president, if you wish on 0437 951 312, or just head there 7th and 8th. Also this weekend I did want to mention, and I'll play a little track. I'll play a track in a minute, actually. So Gary Carson-Jones and Harvest, his band, plus some special guests, are performing at Club Sapphire this weekend, Saturday, in the auditorium, and it's a big show. It's a tribute to Olivia Newton-John and Grease. Gary Carson-Jones, Colleen Brown, Dean Gray, Jackson Fisher, Julian Gonzalez, Shane Jackson, and special guests Corinne Maslaya and Stacey Mills, singers. So that's at Club Sapphire this Saturday, the 1st of August. Doors open at 7:30. Show starts at 8:30, and it's dress up, people. Dress up night. So pop your rock and roll gear on. Get down there and have a dance after dinner. I'm going to play a track from Grease, and then I'm going to play a few tracks from Miles Davis, and then I'll be back and we'll read a little bit from his autobiography if I can replace all the swearing in it, which shouldn't be too difficult. I'll just use different words, but there's I swear there are swear words in every sentence. So, but we'll deal with that. It's a challenge. It's good for my brain. So here is a little song I think you will all know, sung by Olivia Newton-John, John Travolta, and the cast of Grease, the motion picture.

That was, of course, Round Midnight, a Thelonious Monk composition that is pretty famous, and that was performed by Miles Davis. And some of his contemporaries, who are all pretty famous, really, when I was looking through it. I just wanted to, I'm going to read a little bit from a great book. Have you been down to Sugar Sounds Vinyl? If you like your vinyl records, or have a few in your collection, or if you've lost a few you'd like to replace, or they're damaged, or you'd like to look at buying a turntable, and head up there. It's up the stairs at 203 Carp Street, so it's just opposite the bookshop. And Greg has an amazing collection of vinyl, but he also has books, posters, artwork, tapes, paraphernalia. So I was in there the other day and I saw this book and thought, oh, that might be a nice way to put a show together around music. So I'll read a little bit about Miles. He had a pretty interesting life because of course, he was at one point a drug addict, which he writes about. It's a very honest autobiography and there's lots of swearing in it, so I have to change that. But I just wanted to quickly go through his background information. Born Miles Dewey Davis III on May the 26th, 1926, so he would be 100 today. He died in 1991 and he was, of course, a jazz trumpet player. Cool jazz, modal jazz and jazz fusion, the trumpet being his main instrument. And he was most active 1944 to 1975, but then again 1980 to 1991. I think that's after he dealt with his heroin addiction, which he writes about. Many of the jazz musicians of the time did struggle a bit with that, but of course it would have not been that great growing up and living as a black, as an African-American black person in the States. But a lot of music was performed in clubs in Harlem, and bebop was invented there, I believe, 52nd Street. And yeah, so that was a really amazing way to express what's inside you, as we know music is. So he was born into an upper-class family in Illinois, and then raised in East St. Louis, or St. Louis. He started on the trumpet when he was in his teenage years and went off to study at the Juilliard School in New York City. So, yeah, they must have had a little bit of money. But he did drop out and he made his professional debut as a member of saxophonist Charlie Parker's bebop quintet, which he was in from 1944 to 1948. And Charlie Parker, you will know, is known as Bird. I might look up why, but anyway, probably because he played the saxophone so beautifully. Shortly afterwards, he recorded the Birth of Cool sessions for Capitol Records, and they were instrumental to the development of cool jazz. So I'm going to play a track now from that. It's one of my all-time favourite tracks. You may know it. It's called Venus de Milo, and it's from the Birth of Cool sessions.

That was Dancing in the Dark from Charlie Parker. And before that was Venus de Milo from The Birth of Cool, Miles Davis. So we went back a couple of years then. I just want to go back to, because Charlie Parker was a regular gig of Miles's from 1944 to 48, I think. And Miles says here, I looked up to Bert, that's Charlie Parker, for being a great musician, more than I liked him as a person. But he treated me like his son, and he and Dizzy Gillespie were like father figures to me. Bert used to always tell me that I could play with anybody, so he would almost push me up on stage. Really glad that he did that, right? Sometimes to play with somebody who I didn't think I was ready for, someone like Coleman Hawkins or Benny Carter or Lockjaw Davis. I might have been confident in my playing with most people, but I was still only 19 and felt that I was too young to play with certain other people, though there weren't many that I felt that way about. But Bird used to build up my confidence by saying he'd gone through the same stuff when he was younger back in Kansas City. I did my first recording date in May 1945 with Herbie Fields. Man, I was so nervous about making that date that I couldn't even hardly play. Even in the ensemble playing, I didn't get to play no solos. I remember Leonard Gaskin on bass on that date and a singer named Rubberlegs Williams, but I tried to put that record out of my mind and I forget who else was on that date. I also got my first important nightclub gig at that time. I played with Lockjaw Davis's group for a month at the Spotlight on 52nd Street. I had been sitting in with him a lot up at Minton's, so he knew how I played. Around that time, maybe a little bit before this, I don't exactly remember, I started sitting in with Coleman Hawkins's band at the Downbeat Club on 52nd Street. Billie Holiday was the star singer with the group. The reason that I got to sit in a lot was because Joe Guy,

Beans' regular trumpet player, had just gotten married to Billie Holiday. Sometimes they'd be quite high and Joe would miss his gig. So would Billie. So Hawk would use me when Joe didn't show up. I used to check with Hawk down at the Downbeat every night to see if Joe had shown up. And if he didn't, then I would play the set. I loved playing with Coleman Hawkins and behind Billie when I got the chance. They were both great musicians, really creative, but no one played like Bean. He had such a big, huge sound. Lester Young had a light sound. Ben Webster used to be running all kinds of funny chords, you know, like a piano, because he also played piano. And then there was Bird, who also had his own thing, his sound. But Hawk started liking me so much that Joe got his act together and stopped missing sets. Then the gig with Lockjaw came around. After the gig with Lockjaw was over, people started using me a lot on the street. What was happening was that white people, white critics, were now beginning to understand that bebop was some important stuff. They began talking and writing a lot about Bird and Dizzy, but only when they played on the street. I mean, they wrote and talked about Mintons, but only after they had made the street the place for white people to come to and spend a lot of money to hear this new music. Around 1945, a lot of the black musicians were playing down 52nd Street for the money and the media exposure. It was around this time that the clubs on 52nd Street, like the Three Deuces, the Onyx, the Downbeat Club, Kelly's Stable and others, started being more important for musicians than the clubs uptown in Harlem. A lot of white people, though, didn't like what was going on 52nd Street. They didn't understand what was happening with the music. So I'm going to play a Billie Holiday track now, of course. I'd say this book, it was written after recording, straight from recording Miles, because of the way it reads. It's really beautiful. It's just like reading someone talking to you. So this is, of course, the amazing Billie Holiday.

Oh, Blue Moon, Billie Holiday there. Just an instantly recognisable voice and an instantly recognisable song. I just wanted to quickly mention, while I have a moment, that a couple of things. At 10 o'clock today, Mr. Graham Smith from Rotary will be calling in to talk about some issues he's finding in the world. The world of being involved with an organisation who, like many organisations of a similar ilk, are struggling to find members and volunteers. So that is across the board. So I thought it'd be really great to have a chat about that. We go through that here at Edge FM, of course, and as a lot of places do. So I wanted to chat to him and maybe we can get to the bottom of it. But I also wanted to mention that our members' giveaway is still on today, and that is the bag of kindling that was donated by the Bega Men's Shed. So it's a wonderful bag of kindling that really works. It's recycled pellets. So I have it here, and if anyone who's already a member, because we want to treat our members a bit in the coming months, during the next track, you can call 6492-4202, not before. So just then I was reading from Miles Davis's autobiography. I'll just say the number again, 6492-4202, during the next track. So I was just reading from Miles Davis's autobiography and he was talking about playing with Billie Holiday. And the next little bit I'm going to read is about Bird or Charlie Parker and Dizzy Gillespie. So I thought while you're finding the phone, you can listen to this track, Mohawk, and it's from Bird and Diz.

That was Summertime from Charlie Parker. And before that, you heard Mohawk, a track played by the Dizzy Gillespie and Bird or Charlie Parker band that Miles is talking about in this section. I'll just read a little section before I play some more music. So he was talking about how all the white people were starting to discover the jazz clubs. But he says they didn't understand it. They hated the musicians still. The people were packing into the clubs to hear the music, and Dizzy and Bird's group at the Three Deuces was the hottest thing in New York. Bird himself was almost a god. People followed him around everywhere. He had an entourage. All kinds of women were around Bird, big-time dope dealers, and people were giving him all kinds of gifts. Bird thought this was the way it was supposed to be, so he just took and took. He began missing sets and then whole gigs, and this was really messing with Dizzy Gillespie's head, because though he might have acted a little crazy, Dizzy was always organised and took care of business. Dizzy didn't believe in missing gigs. So he would sit down with Bird, beg him to pull his act together, threaten to quit if he didn't. Bird didn't. So finally, Dizzy quit, and that was the end of the first great group in bebop. Dizzy's quitting the group shocked everybody in the music world and upset a lot of musicians who loved to hear them play together. Now everyone realised that it was over and we weren't going to hear all that great music they did together anymore, unless we heard it on record or they got back together. That is what a lot of people hoped would happen, including me, who took Dizzy's place. When Dizzy left their band at the Three Deuces, I thought Bird was going to take a band uptown, but he didn't, at least not right away. A lot of the club owners on 52nd began asking Bird who his trumpet player was going to be since Dizzy quit. I remember being with Bird one time in a club when the owner asked that, and Bird turned to me and said, "Here's my trumpet player right here, Miles Davis." I used to kid Bird by saying, "If I hadn't joined your band, you wouldn't even have a job, man." He would just smile because Bird enjoyed a good joke and one-upmanship. Sometimes it didn't work, me being in the band, because the owners liked Bird and Dizzy together. But the owner of the Three Deuces hired us in October of 1945. The group had Bird, Al Haig on piano, Curly Russell on bass, Max Roach and Stan Levy on drums, and me. It was the same rhythm section that Bird and Dizzy had right before Dizzy quit. I remember the gig at the Three Deuces being for about 2 weeks. Baby Lawrence, the tap dancer, was the floor show. He took four and eights with the band and was a beep. Baby was the greatest tap dancer I have ever seen or heard because his tap dancing sounded like a jazz drummer. He was something else. I was so nervous on that first real gig with Bird that I used to ask if I could quit every night. I'd sat in with him, but this was my first real playing gig with him. I would ask, "What do you need me for?" and more swearing. When Bird played a melody, I would just play under him and let him lead the note, let him sing the melody and take the lead on everything, because what would it look like, me trying to lead the leader of all the music, me playing lead for Bird? Are you kidding? Man, I was scared to death I was going to mess up. Sometimes I would act like I was quitting because I thought he might fire me, so I was going to quit before he did, but he would always encourage me to stay by saying that he needed me and that he loved the way I played. I hung in there and learned. I knew everything Dizzy was playing. I think that's why Bird hired me, also because he wanted a different kind of trumpet sound. Some things Dizzy played I could play, and other things he played I couldn't. So I just didn't play those licks that I knew I couldn't play, because I realised early on I had to have my own voice, whatever that voice was, on the instrument. That first 2 weeks with Bird was crazy, but it helped me grow up real fast. I was 19 years old and playing with the baddest alto saxophone player in the history of time, of music. This made me feel real good inside. I might have been scared, but I was getting more confident too, even though I didn't know it at the time. But Bird didn't teach me much as far as music goes. I loved playing with him, but you couldn't copy the stuff he did because it was so original. Everything I learned about jazz back then I learned from Dizzy and Monk. Maybe a little from Bean, but not from Bird. See, Bird was a soloist. He had his own thing.
He was like isolated, and there was nothing you could learn from him unless you copied him. Only saxophone players could copy him, but even they didn't. All they could do was try to get Bird's approach, his concept, but you couldn't play the stuff he played on saxophone with the same feeling on trumpet. You could learn the notes, but it won't sound the same. Even great saxophonists couldn't copy him. Sonny Stitt tried, and Lou Donaldson a little later, and Jackie McLean a little later than both of them. But Sonny had more of a Lester Young style, and Bud Freeman used to play a lot like Sonny Stitt played. I guess Jackie and Lou came the closest to Bird, but only in their sound, not in what they played. Nobody could play like Bird then or now. Okay, I'm going to play a little Sonny Stitt track now. Because I hadn't heard him before, I hadn't heard him before I read this, so I thought this might be really cool to listen to. It's called, I Got Rhythm.